0: desires at the moment?
1: I don't know. I would like, to be honest, I would like to stay here.
0: Do you like what, though?
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The crisp crack to your ribs till your bones cry their own tears in pools of blood. Love is a head shoved down into a toilet bowl to eat your shit till you get full. Love is a fluid that trickles down your legs because your bowel is loose with trepidation from the fright. Love is the stifled sound of a clasp of the palm to your face that your ear vibrates with white noise. Love is a grip to the throat that traps the air in your lungs till the flesh in your mouth tastes of salt. Love is fucking you till he comes inside with the venereal disease that rots your pipes. Love is scalding your face with a stove that you tell is a hot oil accident. Love is inflaming your womb with the being that you pray will ease the temperament of the monster. Love is a perforated pelvis from the force of a knee to the stomach that turns the child in your belly to congeal clumps on the floor. Love is a fall down a stairwell that calls for a metal plate in your femur. Love is fasting till the bile has blistered the lining of your stomach with ulcers. The fat needle and thread sewn in loops across your lips till it seals with keloids. Love is holding on to the remains of a charred memory. Love is a dollhouse. Love is a scrapbook. Love is Barbie and Ken. Love is a white dress. Love is staying. Love is submission. Love is a woman. Love is a cultural custodian. Love is silence. Love is patient, it's kind, it's selfless, it's sacrifice. Love is protecting shame.

Love. Love is the epiphany that it will get better. Love is tennis for nothing. Love is a woman. Love is womanhood. Love is quiet. Love is strong. Love is king, not queen. Love is taking it all in. Love is your calcified remains with a certificate. Love is your corpse with no ID. Love is no honor, no badge, no press clipping. Love is holding on. Love is staying on. Love is trying.

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0: Repeat after me. I am strong.
1: I am strong.
0: I am worthy.
1: I am worthy.
0: I am great.
1: I am great.
0: I am God's child.
1: I am God's child.
0: I am glory.
1: I am glory.
0: I am beauty.
1: I am beauty.
0: I am.

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I want to be beautiful, but all my photos are before. I have many plans, but they're living in my head. And when someone else makes them first, I wish that I was. The ship of my dream sailed, it's now submarine. The veggies that I bought are no longer the same color. I have so many ups and downs, you'd think I was a trampoline. I moved to a new side of town and everything's a bummer. I can't go to the family reunion because I have nothing to say. I can't have lunch with you because there is nothing to eat. I cannot take a walk with you because I want to walk with myself. You let me be myself and I resent you for it. The fact that you're okay with the fact that I don't flourish. How can you love my body when there's so much acne on it? How can all this weight I gain not make you want to vomit? I should turn these lyrics into something more positive because I believe in the power of the tongue. But I also

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I'm glitched out, functioning properly. That ain't even an option. When I see you, I get lost and I think I found you. Somewhere between the sweetest reality and wildest of dreams.

0: There's some strong energy in the I'm burned out, I'm gonna stop.
1: Black itself is really life. Life is empty without black. The struggle the same and dreams, aspirations all the same.

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0: The common sense is now pro-Palestine. The common sense understands that the Palestinians have been repressed, have been violated for years and years. The ruling class no longer control the narrative in that sense. And they are afraid, okay? And so we are in a moment where we've seen, I've been around for decades doing this kind. The common sense is now ours. You go in the streets, most people in the streets will agree that Israel is genocidal, that it's misbehaving, that it's carrying out war crimes. We need now to continue and continue and continue.
1: 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I'm Dikla Taylor-Shainman, editor at Plus 972 magazine, and your host for today's episode. Watching Israel obliterate Gaza over the past 3 years, it's easy to conclude that international law has failed in its mission of upholding human rights. South Africa's genocide case against Israel at the International Court of Justice, filed almost 3 years ago, is still likely years away from a final judgment. While arrest warrants issued by the International Criminal Court against Israeli Prime Minister Benjamin Netanyahu and former Defense Minister Yoav Gallant have yet to produce arrests 2 years on. It can seem obvious that the courts move too slowly, they lack meaningful enforcement mechanisms, and they're incapable of stopping atrocities as they unfold. But what if this critique doesn't go far enough? What if the problem is not merely that international law is failing to prevent mass violence, but that states can actually use the language and categories of international law itself to justify that violence? This is the question that runs through much of the work of my guest today, Neve Gordon, professor of international law and human rights at Queen Mary University of London. With Nicola Perugini, Neve is the author of The Human Right to Dominate and Human Shields, A History of People in the Line of Fire. And just this past July, he published The Gaza Tribunal, Britain's Complicity in Genocide, which is co-authored with Labour Party leader Jeremy Corbyn and legal scholar Shahid Al-Hamoudi. I've had the good fortune of speaking with Neve over the past few years for stories that I've reported, and somehow our conversations always seem to end up somewhere deeper than the kind of technical facts, leading us to the institutions that supposedly constrain state power, be it the courts, international humanitarian law, human rights organizations, and the strange ways in which those same institutions can also reproduce it. So today I wanted to take advantage of the kind of generous format of the Plus 972 podcast to actually stay with some of these questions. Neve, thank you for sitting down with me in London. Okay, so maybe we can start with the concept of failure. When people talk about international law and they say that international law has failed or that international law is dead, they usually mean, as I just said, that the courts act really slowly, that they depend on states for enforcement, that states that are quite powerful, like the United States and Israel, can simply ignore the court's rulings. But I'm wondering if failure, to your mind, is kind of the productive way of thinking about this, about what we've witnessed, particularly in Gaza. Or do you think that that framing misses something more fundamental?
0: I think failure is not a bad term, but there are other things at play. First, maybe we should understand what is international law and how it works. And so what does the lay person think when they think about international law? They think that it's a set of rules that was created to regulate violence in armed conflict and to reduce or restrict certain kinds of violence and ultimately to reduce the levels of violence. And those that breach these kind of regulations should be held accountable to it. That's the kind of, I would say, layperson understanding of international law. And then they watch TV and they see a warring party bomb a hospital and they know that hospitals should be protected. And they say this is a, to themselves, this is a war crime. And therefore that country should be held accountable and so forth. Now, this is not wrong. It's not a completely wrong assessment of international law, but it's a very partial assessment of international law. And so I would like to introduce Maber to talk about three other aspects of international law that one should add to this story. They do not replace it, but they add it, and then it kind of problematizes that idea of what international law does. And the three are, one has to do with the historical development of international law, how international law was created through its encounter with colonialism and was part of the imperial project. Two, that international law is a tool of state actors that want to monopolize the legitimate violence. And three, I want to talk about the methodology of international law, is the, what I would call the methodological eventivism of international law. So the first one is that international law emerges on the historical stage really in the colonial project, really to kind of justify the colonial dispossession of the indigenous populations, and to give it some kind of moral valance. And so this is important for several reasons, one of which is it tells us how racism is part of the law itself, because it was how, let's say, the Spanish colonizer came to South America and wanted to justify its colonial project when it meets the colonized, which are not conceived as fully human, and therefore you can relate to them differently. And this is this history of international law and its encounter, as I hope we'll see through examples from today later on in the interview, is still with us in many ways. And the racism that was from the get-go within the law, its traces are still very apparent in international law. And therefore, what we will see is a different kind of, I would say, application of the law to different populations, and we'll see that with human shielding. The other thing is that international law, the treaties are ultimately treaties between states about how they regulate the violence between them. And part of the role of international law is to delegitimize violence that is carried out by non-state actors. And this, of course, includes liberation movements, and we'll get to that maybe later too. And the third thing is what I call the methodological eventism, that the law is not interested in processes, is not interested in patterns, it's interested in events. So if we look at Gaza, for example, from October 7th till today, Israel has attacked hospitals and medical units close to 1,000 times. What the law requires us to do is it doesn't look at that pattern, that it's a decimation of the health system in the Gaza Strip. What it wants us to do, what it wants the lawyer to do, is to look at each and every single event and judge each and every single event, whether it was legal and illegal. And the law, like any law, works through

0: accountability that leads to a kind of culture of impunity, which is true. We live in this kind of culture today. But to understand what is actually going on, you have to dig in much deeper.
1: Let's look at the concept of human shields just for a moment. Because one of the things that actually surprised me when I was reading The Human Right to Dominate was the history of the use of the term human shields in the context of Israel-Palestine. So it was human rights organizations like B'Tselem who were initially sort of using this term to describe something that the Israeli army was doing to Palestinians. So this is something that, you know, at least Israel was doing since 1967, but maybe we could say its more institutional form comes in the 1980s with what Israel sort of, with what the military euphemistically called the neighbor procedure, with what soldiers in Gaza during the current genocide have called the mosquito procedure or protocol, where essentially a Palestinian civilian is forced to enter a building ahead of soldiers, approach wanted people, remove suspicious objects, or literally stand between soldiers and Palestinian gunfire. There was a particularly gruesome example from 2024, I believe it was in Jenin, where soldiers quite literally strapped a Palestinian to a military vehicle as they were raiding the refugee camp. But yet over time, this kind of concept of human shielding becomes something that Israel accuses Palestinians of doing. So how does that reversal happen?
0: So there's a lot to say about human shielding, because after Human Right to Dominate, when we came across the concept and its uses, we decided to write a whole book about it. And in a way, the history of human shielding is the history of the human, because only a human or someone that is recognized as a human can be a human shield. And so if we look at historically at human shields, the first chapter in the Human Shields book begins with this, the Civil War in the United States, because it was whites fighting against whites, and that's when the concept really emerges, not through whites fighting against non-whites, because the non-whites were never considered human or fully human. And we see the siege on Charleston, and Charleston is a slave city, and half the population is probably black, and it's a city full of women and children. And there is a siege on it, and so the general in charge of Charleston writes to the general that's carrying out the siege and says, if you don't stop, I will take military officers, Yankee military officers from the north that we captured, and put them in houses, and when you bomb, you don't know if you're going to kill your own forces, okay? In this script, in this whole correspondence that begins between these two generals, the black people in the city, which as I said are half the population, don't even figure in the conversation. And the women and children cannot be considered human shields because they too are not fully human. It's the officers, which is a certain social class in the United States at the time. They become the shields, and supposedly it's their humanity. It's kind of a politics of vulnerability. Their humanity, their flesh and blood becomes a kind of deterrence so that the other side will not strike. So we have this politics of vulnerability through the recognition of the other as human, and that supposedly is meant to deter me from firing. Now, what is a human shield in international law? It's the use of a human to protect a legitimate military target. So you become a human shield, not in a protest like in the fence protests that were preceded what is happening now. Israel claimed that Palestinians were using human shields in the protest. There couldn't have been legally

0: human shields there because there was no legitimate military target there. It was civilians protesting. So what Israel's use of human shields is exactly what we say is the legal definition of human shields. They are Israel, the IDF, the Israeli military, is a legitimate military target. And so they use Palestinian civilians, they tie them, they put them in front of them. And in Gaza, they did a few other things we might want to talk about, which are different and we've never seen in history. But generally, this is what Israel did in order to kind of deter attacks against Israeli forces. Now, this perception of what human shields is begins to change after the launching of the war on terror. And we see it both in the Gaza Strip, we see it in the civil war in Sri Lanka, and we see it in Iraq and in other places. Basically, what happens is that the proximity of civilians to fighters is what makes them human shields. There's no agency involved. Let's say you're a fighter and I'm a civilian and I'm now sitting beside you. I become, according to this interpretation, a human shield. You're not using any agency to coerce me to be here. I'm not using any energy agency to volunteer to sit here. It's just our proximity, and what happens in urban fighting is that combatants and civilian population are co-located and constantly intermingle. And so basically, these state armies are now categorizing the civilians in such situations as human shields. But we had a natural experiment. And the natural experiment that led us to understand something else about this phenomena happened in Mosul in Iraq. In 2014, ISIS captures Mosul. And the Iraqi army is sitting inside Mosul. ISIS comes in with their troops and they capture Mosul, and you look at the press and the Iraqi army flees, and you look at the press, there's no mention of human shields. 2016, we have a reverse situation. ISIS is sitting in Mosul. The Iraqi army and the coalition, the U.S. coalition, come in to retake Mosul from ISIS. And suddenly, everyone is saying there's 100,000 human shields in Mosul. And it's not by everyone, what do I mean? It's not only the U.S. Army or the Iraqi army. I mean Amnesty International, Human Rights Watch, and different U.N. agencies. Now, so what we learn from this natural experiment, that it's not merely this proximity between me, a civilian, to you as a combatant, because if you were an Israeli soldier, our proximity doesn't make me a human shield. If you are a non-state actor, a non-state fighting, that's when our complicity makes you into a human shield. So near in a radius of 1 kilometer or 2 kilometers from the Kiryat in Tel Aviv, you have 20 kindergartens. Hamas bombs Tel Aviv, hits a kindergarten, let's say, near the Kiryat, and then it would say, oh, they were acting as human shields to the Kiryat. Who would accept this kind of accusation of Hamas? But that's what Israel does all the time in terms of Hamas. Now, the Mosul example teaches us a lot of things. It teaches us how race enters. So if we did a study of the appearance of human shields in popular press, and if you look at the map where there were accusations of human shielding in this kind of proximity kind, and proximity shielding is now 99% of human shielding accusations. It's not me grabbing you and using you as a human shield. It's our proximity. We look, so it's 99 or 98% of all human shielding accusations is this proximity, and almost all of them take place in the ex-colonized countries. Mm. Okay, so it's brown people that are being accused of human shields. Now, this relates back to your first question of international law. International law was not applicable to the colonized. So when the colonizer fights the colonized, they didn't abide by any rules of war, and they could just slaughter and massacre as they will, and that's what they actually did, and we know that. Come the decolonization process, and all these ex-colonized countries become part of the family of nations, and then they become, their civilians become civilians with protections. So how can you justify the killing of civilians after they joined the family of nations? Human shields becomes a major tool, and this through this proximity logic. And the claim in the law is, let's say you are a guerrilla fighter, you're next to me, I am shot, I am killed, I'm a civilian. The claim will be that you used me as a human shield. To use a civilian as a human shield is a war crime. You began the process of criminality. So ultimately, you, maybe Hamas, Islamic Jihad, are to blame for the death of civilians in Gaza. Now, in Gaza, we saw three new things in this Gaza war. First, we saw the idea of how the whole Gaza Strip becomes one big shield. And the logic to that is twofold. One is this kind of proximity that through the co-location and intermingling. And so any place that there's a Hamas, or supposedly there's a Hamas fighter and there's a civilian, that's a situation of shielding according to Israel. But in Gaza, we also have what are presumably hundreds of kilometers of tunnels. The tunnels are a legitimate military target. So anything above the tunnels becomes a shield. And that's where the infrastructure, the hospitals, the school. So we have all the hospitals are targeted, all the schools, 85% of the schools have been wiped out, all the universities have been wiped out, almost all the hospitals have been wiped out. Again and again, the shielding argument becomes the argument of justification for this. And so we see how a whole area can become a massive human shield, and how Israel, both in the ICJ, when their legal team came to claim that it's not a genocide, and I'm sure we'll see it in the future more and more. And we see leaders, we see Israeli leaders repeating this claim. We see the Biden repeating these claims. It's full in the New York Times. Everyone is regurgitating this false claim of human shields, and it becomes a justification for the killing of civilians. But in Gaza, it becomes even more so. Because if we think about it, the laws of war as we know them today, yes, they have a long history, but ultimately the major instruments we have are the 1949 Geneva Conventions and the 1977 additional protocols. The 1949 Geneva Conventions were drafted as a kind of outrage to the Second World War, the Holocaust and the genocide carried out against the Jews, against other groups as well. And the idea was, how are we going to ensure a never again? How are we going to ensure the protection of civilians? So now what we see how in Gaza is how Israel is using that same body of law that was created to offer more protections to civilian populations, civilian objects like hospitals and schools, and to ensure that there is no genocide again, how that law is being used to justify a genocide. And so if Israel succeeds with its interpretation, we have basically the complete undoing of the international legal order. That's what's at stake here. It's major.
1: And what becomes of the concept of Palestinian civilianness in all of this? If all of Gaza is essentially one human shield.
0: So if you look at the Israeli press and how the Israeli press, and here I'm talking about television and I'm talking digital media and social platforms, one of the tropes that emerges right in the beginning of the attacks on hospital emerges most infamously by President Herzog when he basically says there are no innocent civilians in the Gaza Strip. And the trope is that there are no uninvolved civilians. What is no uninvolved? Supporting Hamas's ideology is not a crime, according to international law. You can support different kind of political parties with different political ideas. So support, that doesn't make you involved in any way. Actually, a civilian becomes really a participant in only when they directly participate in hostilities. So how do you kind of justify there's no uninvolved civilians and therefore everyone is killable? And the major justification becomes the human shielding justification. They either volunteer or they are used by Hamas as human shields. And therefore, first, the repertoires of violence that can be used in a civilian areas can be relaxed. And the blame, once they are killed, can be moved, can be shifted from the killing party to the party that uses them as human shields. So, and now what we have to keep in mind is that this is really racialized through and through, because the arguments that Israel is making and that ring true in the ears of people like Biden and certain New York Times op-ed writers like Brooks and others work only because Palestinians are brown and Palestinians are mostly Muslim. If it was Ukrainians, for example, and actually Putin and his different generals tried to make similar claims against Ukraine when they bombed and killed civilians, but they got no traction in Western media, and it was laughed about. But when it comes to Palestinians, or more generally to people in the Middle East, this becomes a trope that gains a lot of traction and is very convincing among different publics.
1: I want to talk about another legal category that we've spoken about before, which seems to similarly undermine the concept of civilianness. And that category is the unlawful combatant, which Israel has used to imprison thousands of Palestinians since October 7th, though of course it made use of this detention framework in Israel's earlier assaults on Gaza going back to 2008. And the legal framework started to apply to the Strip in 2005. But can you tell us a little bit about where this category comes from and what Israel gains from designating somebody as an unlawful combatant rather than treating them straightforwardly as a prisoner of war or a civilian detainee?
0: So the laws of war have two central figures. One is the civilian and one is the combatant. And the laws of war are different from human rights law. One of the differences between the laws of war and human rights law is that in war, it is legal to kill. There are certain situations where it is legal to kill. For example, if I'm a combatant and you're a combatant on the other side, it is legal for me to kill you or vice versa. It is illegal for me to kill a civilian. And the whole laws of war, maybe the major principles of the laws of war, the bedrock, is this distinction between the civilian and the combatant. And each one of these major figures has a series of protections and maybe rights or privileges that are connected to it. So as a civilian, I cannot be targeted. As a combatant, you can be targeted, et cetera, et cetera. Now, as I mentioned before, the laws of war are treaties that are signed between states. So the idea is, let's say I'm a combatant and captured, so I will become a prisoner of war. And as a prisoner of war, as a combatant, a prisoner of war, there's certain privileges and rights that I get that what would be an unlawful combatant wouldn't get. One of them would be that as a combatant, it was legal for me to kill. And as an unlawful combatant, it is not. Now, where does it emerge? I mean, we can easily trace it back to the Liber Code. The Liber Code was one of the first kind of drafting of the laws of war during the American Civil War, where Lincoln asked a professor at Columbia College at the time to draft what is allowed and not allowed in this Civil War. And he uses a phrase called the irregular. Now, what is the irregular? The irregular is the partisan. The irregular is the guerrilla fighter. The irregular is the terrorist. The irregular is the freedom fighter. The irregular is the fighter that is not fighting at the behest of the state. Okay? So any fighter that does not fight at the behest of the state is an irregular, and in today's parlance, it becomes the unlawful combatant. Now, think about it. Most countries that exist today, or I don't know if most, but many countries that exist today emerge through liberation wars and people's war, where the whole idea of a state combatant didn't really exist because it was before the state, or if it existed, they were unlawful combatants, okay? Now, the unlawful, or they were the guerrilla fighters, they were the freedom fighters, they were the liberation fighters. The American Revolution is a people's war against the English colonizer. You can see that everywhere. It's always a people's war. Now, people's war goes against the primary distinction of international law, civilian and combatant. Okay? Now, enter into that also the one that does not fight on the behest of the state. And remember from Weber that the state has the legitimate monopoly over the use of violence. Anyone that is not at the behest of the state becomes illegitimate. That's where international and the domestic come together. And so we define, Israel basically defines all the fighters in Gaza or in the West Bank or Hezbollah as unlawful combatants. That's a good definition. Usually they're defining them as simply terrorists, right? And so unlawful combatants do not get the privileges and the rights that a prisoner of war would get, okay? And in reality, what that means that certain processes, judicial processes that the law ensure that prisoners of war will have are not provided to unlawful combatants. And so we have, for example, people with that can sit for years without any trial. They can be with months without seeing a lawyer, no family visits, et cetera, et cetera, et cetera. And this allows you, in a sense, put this person in a kind of no law land where you can do with them more or less what you want to do. And in Israel, what we saw happening is a certain addition to, let's say, what we saw happening in Guantanamo Bay, where the U.S. basically captured all these people, classified them as unlawful combatants, held them in jail without trial for years. But what we know from Guantanamo is that in 20 years in Guantanamo Bay, 9 prisoners died. We have 2 years, 2.5 years, over 104 Palestinian prisoners have died, while basically the whole prison population, I would say, or almost the whole Palestinian prison population was deprived of food. Some, there was even a child that died of starvation in prison, and every single one of them was probably tortured this way or that way in the prison process. And we also know, and I'll just add this, that the medical profession in Israel backed this up through the doctors working in the prison systems. So we have this whole apparatus, and it's also related to the concept of unlawful combatant, because that unlawful combatant cannot see their lawyer, cannot tell the lawyer what's going on, and is basically in a torture dungeon for months on end without knowing what's going to happen.
1: Yeah, it's effectively incommunicado detention. Yeah. The anti-colonial history behind the rise of this category is something that's quite fascinating to me. You mentioned that kind of national liberation movements fought successfully in the 1970s. I believe it was 77 when they added the protocols to the Geneva Convention. They fought successfully to change international humanitarian law so that wars against colonial domination, alien occupation, and racist regimes would be recognized differently under the Geneva Conventions. So how do we understand, or how should we understand, the emergence of categories like the unlawful combatant in the decades after that victory?
0: So the additional protocols, there was one success, and that is the success you just mentioned. And it was that moment, and since then we see this kind of erosion of the civilian. I would say it's of the civilian and of the freedom fighter or the guerrilla over the years. And so while unlawful combatants was used by the U.S. in the Vietnam War and was used by other countries in their colonial endeavors, we see a reemergence of the concept in following the launch of the War on Terror. And so the kind of terrorist, quote unquote, becomes the unlawful combatant, and it basically is a legal, it's a classification that provides a certain kind of legal toolkit that allows the state to do as it wishes with these fighters. We have to understand that if we look at Zionist history, then Lehi, Etzel, Agana, Palmach, they're all unlawful combatants, okay? They're all unlawful combatants. And of course, the Palestinians that were fighting in the 1936-39 rebellion were unlawful combatants. The unlawful combatants is the one that's not fighting at the behest of a state. It's anyone that can be categorized like that. And so what we see with the war on terrorism progressively developing is this kind of delegitimization of any kind of non-state rebellion, whether, you know, some of it is terrorist, whether it is terrorist, or whether it is a bona fide liberation struggle. Okay, and it's all the same from the perspective of the states. It's all terrorists. But we also see at the same time, and that's where the human shield enters, this complete erosion of the civilian also. This category that was supposed to offer protections no longer really offers protections. And it's legal tools in both cases that are used to do that. And that's where this kind of complication of international law that you began asking me about, that's where it emerges, right? In these little things, you see them, and legal work is interpretive work. So you bring in these legal teams from the Israeli military, and they do their acrobatics, and they try to convince the judges that everything Israel has done is legal. So when we're thinking of the genocide in Gaza, obviously, the people most responsible are the people at the helm, the politicians and the military, the highest echelon in the military. But after that, most people will go after the infantry because that's the kind of pictures they see of Gaza, of these soldiers doing these horrific things that are definitely war crimes. But the vast majority of civilians were killed by two groups. One is the lawyers that legitimized the attacks, and the other is the pilots. And these groups are loved by Israel. Every mother would want a lawyer as a son, or a pilot as a son or daughter or whatever. And these two groups who are part of the elite of Israeli society are now really bear a major responsibility for the genocide in Gaza.
1: 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By joining us today, you're supporting independent journalism on the ground that stands for justice, equality, and freedom for everyone between the river and the sea. Head over to 972mag.com/members and find out how to become a member of Plus 972 or make a one-off contribution. It's interesting also how these two categories, both the concept of human shielding and human shields, as well as the unlawful combatant, are sort of working on two different fronts, but are essentially achieving kind of the same goal of putting the Palestinian civilian sort of outside of the law. Like, one, you know, the human shielding accusation, it works when we're talking about Palestinians who are under bombardment or who are just, you know, in the line of fire. And the other works in the legal context for, you know, it applies to Palestinians who are in detention. I wonder if maybe we can set aside the topic of international law for a second, and we can move to the human rights and the discourse of human rights, but the human rights that international law is supposed to uphold or safeguard. One of the arguments that you and Nicola make is that at the turn of the millennium, so end of the kind of late 90s, early 2000s, conservative political forces that had traditionally been hostile to human rights began using its languages or its language. So that includes settler organizations as well as right-wing groups. And when I think about this in the context of stories that I've reported, I think immediately about the battle over archaeology in the West Bank, for example. So you find settler organizations who simply want to steal Palestinian land, accusing Palestinians who live in Sebastia or Nabi Samuel or Silwan of not only kind of neglecting the antiquities in their midst, but also of posing an existential threat to so-called Jewish heritage sites. This is something that the NGO Emek Shaveh has documented very well. And I think that any sort of political discourse can be appropriated, but I wonder if you think that there's something particular to the discourse of human rights that makes it especially vulnerable to this kind of co-optation? Or maybe you don't even think it's co-optation.
0: So again, if we begin with the layperson understanding of human rights are considered tools of emancipation and liberation. And what our book is called The Human Right to Dominate. So its underlying claim is that human rights can also be tools of domination. Now, there's many different schools of thought, and it would be a bit too complex to hear and to enter the different kinds of critique of the human rights discourse and the idea that I'm an individual bearer of rights and what that does to my subjectivity and what does it does to collective action and all that is one issue, and I want to put that aside because I don't want to discuss that today. I want to begin with what we begin with in I think, the introduction or the first chapter, and it's about, again, the kind of protections that are involved in human rights. So human rights, again, emerges as we know it today, I would say, following the Second World War with the Universal Declaration of human rights and with this kind of outrage of what a country like Germany could do to its own citizenry, to its own, to the people under its control, to and then under control in other countries, but in its own citizenry. And so we have the state, in this case it would be the German state, and it is a major violator of human rights. And the whole idea of the Universal Declaration is that we need to offer these people protections. But who is, so we need to protect the civilians or the humans from a series of violations, and the Universal Declaration basically lays out these rights, and it's an amazing document in many ways. One cannot deny that. And so it provides a whole series of rights that the state, that the civilian is protected, and it needs to be protected from the state. Now, but who is responsible for protecting these rights? It's often the state itself. So we have this kind of situation where the state is the major violator of rights, and the state is also the major protector of rights. But also the human rights, we claim, protect the state itself in the sense that a state that protects human rights has certain kind of legitimization, and that becomes a protection of the state. So we have this kind of very complex relationship with the state where human rights are in bed with the state, which is usually the biggest violator of human rights. But we also know that the notion of the universal that underlies the Universal Declaration of Human Rights, the very notion of the universal, is never a reality. It's always maybe a promise, but in reality, it's always contaminated. It's contaminated by the particular. Now, this is kind of high language to say something very simple. And what do I mean? So for example, one of the rights in the Universal Declaration, I think it's Article 16, is the right to have a family, right? And so what is a family? And the Declaration defines a family in a very certain way that excludes many families that one would want to think of, or I would want to think of as families, maybe gay families, different models of family. A family is an artificial construct. And the Universal Declaration uses a certain construct and universalizes it, claims that it is universal and protects it. But by protecting that artificial contract, it excludes others, okay? And so every universal is always contaminated by the particular. That, I think, is my underlying assumption about human rights. Now, what we see in Israel is that, or what we see historically is that there was the high moment of human rights, which begins in maybe the 70s, 80s, and 90s, and that's where human rights gain a lot of traction, particularly in the Western world. The right wing are looking at this, and they say this is a great tool. The liberals are making headway using this tool. Why don't we use it as well? And so what we see in the context of Israel-Palestine is that, for example, the Association for Civil Rights will file a Supreme Court petition against maybe some kind of dispossession or confiscation of land. And the next day, another right-wing organization, maybe Regavim or any other organization, will come up and basically copy the petition that the civil rights organization gave, change the names, change the locations, turn it upside down, and basically talk about how their land is being confiscated by the Palestinian outposts, okay? So everything, there's a kind of inversion, there's a mirroring of strategies between the right and the left, and an inversion where the kind of the violated becomes the Israeli settler, and the question is whether this inversion is a perversion, whether it is perverse, whether they are instrumentalizing human rights in a way that human rights doesn't lend itself to. Okay, and that is the argument of the liberals. But my argument is a bit different. My argument is that the law, as I said before, is an interpretive tool. And they are interpreting human rights in one way, and the liberals are interpreting them another way. And it's a struggle of our interpretation. And that's what the law is, okay? And so they're doing a certain kind of legal work where we might not like it, but they're using the same toolkit to advance diametrically opposed ends. And yes, their concept of the universal is clearly very, very limited. The Jew is the universal, okay? It's not the human, it's the Jew. And that is really integral to the whole Zionist project, too, where the Zionists rejected the universality of human rights following the Second World War and chose this kind of nation-state project as the solution against the pogroms and against the genocide carried out against the Jews.
1: There's an even more contemporary parallel to this process of, you call it mirroring or inversion in your book, that occurred to me while I was thinking about this, like what settler groups like Regavim do, or the ones that, as I mentioned earlier, are sort of trying to acquire Palestinian real estate in the West Bank, but like through weaponizing antiquities. But I wonder if you think that this parallel holds. So I immediately started thinking about the language of identity politics, which we could say emerged in the 70s and 80s to think seriously about issues of discrimination and marginalized groups. And increasingly, what we're seeing both in the US and I think in Europe as well is that Zionism is coming to be treated as something akin to an identity category such that opposition to it, whether it's expressed in a protest, in a workplace, on a campus, is treated as a form of discrimination. I also think about the Trump administration's multi-agency task force investigating incidences of so-called campus anti-Semitism, where they look at, you know, they're particularly scrutinizing departments of history and Middle Eastern studies, departments that deal principally with the question of Palestine and Palestinian history. Do you see these as related processes? Like, is this another example of the political right kind of learning to use the language of the liberals? And that language was developed, you know, to challenge domination, but it's now being repurposed to sort of isolate, or not isolate, sorry, protect or insulate this dominant political project, being Zionism in this example.
0: I'm not sure I'd give the liberals the amount of credit you give them here when you pose the question that the liberals are about domination too. But as to your question, I do think that we see this kind of appropriations, and language can always be appropriated. I can say things here and I'll mean one thing, the message I'll want to get across is one thing, and it can be used and taken and reappropriated and used in very different ways. And I think that Zionism is, and this whole kind of identity politics is being manipulated in many, many different ways. We can, if you want, we can enter into it in many, many different ways as forms of identification that, and identification as forms of identification, and therefore it creates certain situations and certain emotional and experiences among certain publics that I would say are fantastical or weird, but they really experience them. I'll give you maybe an example or two. So first of all, a Palestinian flag. I mean, the kind of encounter of a Jewish Israeli Zionist with the Palestinian flag, the flag is a threat. And they feel it as a real threat, okay? It's not, what they don't understand is that their feeling is emotionally, is socially constructed. So their emotions are socially constructed through this whole education propaganda that's going on in Israel, and therefore they experience criticism of Israel, criticism of Zionism, and issues like that. I don't know if this is where you wanted the conversation to go, but they experience it as anti-Semitic, right, when in fact it is a political criticism against a regime that is carrying out genocide, that is violating human rights, that is doing this whole thing, and it is a very legitimate kind of criticism. So if I teach the apartheid reports, let's say Amnesty International or B'Tselem's apartheid report in my LLM class at Queen Mary University, it could easily be that a Jewish student in the class will think of this as offensive, because the IHRA is one of its illustrative examples, says that saying that Israel's a racist endeavor is anti-Semitic, right. Okay? So their emotions are socially constructed, and they can experience studying this report as an anti-Semitic situation. Mm-hmm. And that's where the identity politics comes in, because identity politics is not natural. It is itself a social construction, and Israel wants to construct it in such a way that any criticism of its government, of its actions, which are outrageous, is anti-Semitic, okay? And that's how it has been working here in the UK and elsewhere in Europe and in the United States. This does not mean that there aren't people that criticize Israel.
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everybody knows they have times when they want to just lay back, kick their feet up, you know, listen to some good music, or just lounge. That's right. I said lounge.

0: 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Thou shalt not steal.
1: Check it out.
2: You ain't no astronaut.
1: What it's all about. What y'all talking about?
2: You ain't no astronaut. Not.
1: Just know that space is the place.
2: You ain't no astronaut.
3: But we've been out there in orbit and walked further than the moon, ain't we?
1: Ain't we?
3: 10 to 1 of you found the dude.
1: Found the dude.
3: Straight and you was good as me. Well, I'm be no more angel than me. Anyway.
1: Anyway.
4: Ain't gonna pull no train on you.
1: Damn.
4: No freight train anyway. Maybe 1 or 2 after the surprise Eve. He's first because it's his party.
1: No, it's the end summer, though.
4: First as far as they'll know anyway.
1: Looks like rain.
4: Anyhow, it looked like rain tonight anyway.
3: You actually going somewhere?
4: The girlfriend don't
3: believe. She lying, I'm telling ya. Who you gonna believe? Her or me?
2: Besides, I love you.
3: You

If I lose my shit right now, will I just be dismissed right now? If I lose my shit right now, will I just be dismissed right now?

0: richtig. Ideal. Lesbisch.
1: Oha.
2: Watch out, better beware.
3: Ja, wer?
0: Masouche.
3: Masouche.
0: Masouche.
2: Reaching out from the ceiling. You can't.

0: barbecue sauce. Grass. Yuck.
1: For me,
0: snot.
1: Shine.
0: Choice. Choice.
2: Great one day, awful the next.
0: Spotless. Yuck.
3: Oh, well, that's happened.
0: Sorry.
2: Total control.
0: Superb.
1: Such for me.
4: Squeezably soft.
2: Great, awful, great.
0: For me.
2: Total control.
1: Superb. 27 gallons of chlorine. Your chlorine.
3: Right, well, that's happened.

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2: soothing,
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4: slim.
3: Stir it up,
2: empty
4: it
2: out.
4: Suction.

Brothers and sisters, let's listen to what Ken Ayisoba is saying. He's saying property is causing problem in this world.

hold it where you are right now. Stay there. Put your hands up against the wall, Fred. Watch them. Hold on over there, you. You with the black long hair. Get over there. Get against that wall. You over there. Watch where you're going. Any of you guys tries to run away, you're going to get plugged. Now stay where you are. This is just a routine investigation. We're looking for concealed weapons. Any of you guys got any narcotics? Anything you want to say you have before I look for it now? Because if you say you don't have it before I have it and I find it on you, then I'm going to have to charge you with something. So you better not be resisting arrest. Fred, call the station. Looks like we got some narcos. We got some real long hair hippie freaks over here. Well, I want to see these kids shot. You know, I'd like to see these kids just taken out in some desert place with a machine gun. This is what's ruining America, you know? You drive around with a flag on top of your car. You try to make this place a community where people can live together. And what do you get? These long-haired, filthy, hippie punks smoking their dope cigarettes, going around using obscenities, man. They're worse than pigs.